0: remind themselves of that when the going gets tough in Lorabelle, to remind themselves this must have been true, it must have been a God, because I felt that thing.
1: Yeah, so what are we talking about? We're talking about an emotional experience, which was real, right? Why they were seeking truth. But I think the mistake that's made is that emotional experience, while you probably came in contact with certainly some truth, doesn't authenticate the system and the organization for all time. It's got to be daily assessed. Okay, maybe daily, but it's got to be constantly assessed, issue by issue. It doesn't just sort of like once truth, always truth. Once a truthful system, always a truthful system.
0: Right. So that's where Paul Vella comes in, and he says there's this sort of idea of Lorabelle, the idea of the utopia, the thing we thought we were building, but you get the sense from Paul that they never made it. But how much stability does it give you to believe you are actually living the dream that was promised at the start? How much does that keep you anchored there?
1: Well, there's two things going on at the same time. One is, this is paradise. Mm-hmm. And, you know, this is the best life possible. And to be fair, you are relieved of a lot of responsibilities. There is relief from...
0: Rachel said it.
1: Yeah, a job, you know, like, you know, you don't have to compete on the wider market to even have a job and to keep that job. You don't have bills to pay. You don't have a lot of, you know where your children are going to be schooled. And there's a lot of, well, having now lived in both worlds, there is a very heavy weight for parents to carry and to provide but I believe it's a weight that is important, that you only properly mature when you carry that weight. Without it, you can be to some degree, the eternal child. You never get to carry. And a lot of these processes make you into strong decision makers, and strong assessors of where are we going to put our resources? What are we going to do? Because it's limited. Mm-hmm. We're limited in capacity, you know? And we have to be wise, and we have to make decisions. And I don't get to do that like that.
0: Right. And you mentioned before, you know, you've got this job that's provided, and Rachel mentioned it, free accommodation, free power, free this. Is it really free though?
1: It's not really free, but you are disconnected. You do not have a personal responsibility. We have bills on the desk that must be paid. And also, we're the only ones that go and trade our time to pay those bills.
0: Right.
1: And, you know, it's on us. We sink and swim by our own decisions. And that's mostly relieved. And I believe that lack of personal pressure that society exerts down on a couple of people rearing families prevents you from maturing or bullying.
0: So you can admit, for yourself, are you admitting that you didn't mature properly until you left Lorabelle?
1: Not at all. Like my thinking wasn't properly matured. My attitudes weren't properly matured. I had a lot of work to do. And even though I went through a very long and painful process for extracting my family out of Lorabelle and all that, in one breath, I'm just like, I had to go through it. I just had to go through it. I think without that immense amount of pain down on me, I wouldn't have been looking for an answer. I would have been like, the people that come out of Lorabelle and to some degree have high toleration for bearing and putting up with pain.
0: Right.
1: And it's not to say that people outside don't, because they do, but it's just in different fields.
0: Yes.
1: The lack of maturing that you encounter is important. It means you're easily guided. You never mature into proper adults that go, no, that is not right. That does not make sense. So you don't have that strong questioning. But also you can formulate an argument that's logical. Like, you've said this, now you're saying this. Which one is it? Because they don't agree with one another. I need answers on that, because this is, other than this, it's

0: like to just like accept the part is silly and we're not doing it.
1: John, our time together is coming to a close because we've got Cass and Lindsay wanting to have a conversation as well. So why don't we have part one and part two?
2: Sure, sounds good.
1: Thanks, John. Well, that's our parting thoughts for today. So we're grateful to our Cult Chat audience for listening in. 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And thanks to Plains Media for airing us across the airwaves of New Zealand. And we thank you again, John, for coming in and sharing your thoughts.
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0: wedding if you don't cheat at me.
1: If you don't cheat at me.
0: Yes.
1: Can't you behave?

0: sad thing was that we both went home afterwards, obviously independent of each other, to Holland Park, which was a suburb, you know, about three tube stops down from the centre of London. And he was 100 metres away from me and he died.
1: Jimi Hendrix.
0: He died that night.
1: He died that night.
0: It was an unfortunate one of those situations where there was this very strong marijuana called Buddha sticks. And if you drank alcohol with it, it was lethal. Anyway, he was lying on his back and he vomited and it came back down into his lung. And that happened to a number of people. He was just the most famous, but yeah. He was another one of these 27-year-old casualties like Janis Joplin.
1: The 27.
0: We all know about.
1: Yeah.
0: Jim Morrison from The Doors.
1: Yeah.
0: And it was a real privilege, but a very sad one to have seen his last performance. And it wasn't even planned.
1: It wasn't planned, and mm-hmm. He was only a few feet away from you, a couple of metres away from you.
0: Yeah, that's right. And
1: jeepers, what a story that one is.
0: I know. That electric hair of his, as well as his electric guitar.
1: Like having that sound, though? Well, close.
0: Well, almost impossible to cope with because he just thrashed things. I also saw the other thrasher, which was Pete Townsend.
1: Oh, yeah.
0: We went to the
1: Smasher.
0: Oval.
1: Didn't he smash everything as well?
0: Well, he used to do a kind of whirly gig with his hands. This was at the Oval. There were 60,000 people, hot day, and Won't Get Fooled Again had just come out. Great big hit, number one. And he played it. Wonderful opening. But he just windmilled his hand, and you could see the blood. And it was just
1: He must have been
0: insulated by something.
1: Insulated by something. What a lovely way of saying it.
0: But that was a great concert. I love that. I mean, up there with almost any other concert, I think the Beach Boys were probably also up there.
1: Yeah, amazing.
0: And the Stones in Hyde Park, when Brian Jones died, they did a tribute concert.
1: Yeah.
0: There were 500,000 of us in Hyde Park.
1: Jeepers.
0: And so Mick Jagger was a tiny little white dot way down the other end, and they released the White Butterflies. They played some beautiful music. It was a great occasion, that.
1: Yeah. So, David, thank you very much for joining us today. The memoir is The Note Taker. It's a fascinating collection of memories, adventures and observations from a remarkable writing life. Thank you so much for your time.
0: It was a pleasure.
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4: Weather for today for the Kapiti Coast and Horowhenua, tops of 12, 13 degrees with overnight lows of around about 1 and maybe going down to minus 1 depending on where you are. And cloudy day on the way with a chance of a shower, becoming fine in the afternoon. For the rest of the week, we're looking at reasonable weather, but not very warm. So a little bit cool still during the day. Saturday, it looks like there's going to be a bit of rain around. And of course, Sunday morning, we're into daylight savings time. So Sunday morning, the sunset will be at 7:21. That'll be a nice change, won't it? And Monday morning, getting ready for the work week, your sunrise will be just a tiny smidge before 7 o'clock and sunset will be at 7:22.
0: It's your morning show for Kapiti and Horowhenua.

another hour jam-packed with interviews, actually, this hour. I've got Kath Irvine coming in very soon, within the next, five, six, seven-ish minutes. We're going to talk to Kath Irvine. And then I have another very special guest coming in later on in the hour, Kirsten O'Connor. Kirsten is talking about grief, and Kirsten has a book out, and she is going to come back and talk to me on our Books Aloud show. But it's basically an interview talking about her story and losing her daughter to suicide. So she is talking about a book that she's written that gives a lot of information, some help, some assistance, what it was like for her going through that process with dealing with the death of her daughter. And she is sharing some of her wisdom with us later on today. Really lovely, lovely lady. I'm looking forward to talking to her anyway. So a very packed show today. Don't go anywhere, but if you have to, these interviews will be on our The Morning Show podcast, and you'll be able to catch up with those anytime you like. Here's the Waratahs.

those F1 fans or slight F1 fans that are wondering how our Kiwi chap is doing, Liam Lawson is back this week in his normal car at the Racing Bulls. He was in the Red Bull car there for three races because of the injured Isaac Hadjar, who we believe his wrist has healed enough for him to be back in those super fast G-Force cars. And also it starts a day early this next Formula One race in Azerbaijan because of a public holiday that's been recognised on the Sunday. So all the practice sessions are starting on a Thursday instead of a Friday. FYI. This is Top Loader, Dancing in the Moonlight. Good morning.

0: Kath Irvine is in the house.
1: Hello, Kath.
0: Hello. We're going to talk about tamarillos, which always, nearly always actually, sends me into song.
1: Go for it.
0: No.
1: I dare you.
0: Is it Show Me the Way to, Show Me the Way to...
1: Amarillo.
0: Amarillo, is it?
1: I don't know. It's very close to tamarillo.
0: Yeah. Anyway, we're going to talk about pruning tamarillos.
1: Yes, because
0: not me trying to remember a song. Yeah.
1: It is the season.
0: Is it? I don't think I've ever seen a tamarillo tree that I recall.
1: Ah, well, they're very short-lived things, tamarillos, and they're gorgeous. They have lovely big leaves, kind of pucker-like.
0: Oh, are they?
1: Yeah, they are a subtropical, so they do need a nice warm microclimate. And being a tree tomato, they grow beautifully from seed as per tomatoes. And the best tamarillos you will ever grow are ones that you grow from seed, from your own tamarillo, or someone in your hood who's growing a tamarillo that is, because there's different colours and sizes and all that kind of thing, but from a tree that's growing really lustily, thriving, and the fruit are lovely and you enjoy to eat them. Yeah, the plants grow brilliantly from seed, and that's my favourite way to grow them. Not that we're talking about growing tamarillos. But
0: but if you don't have one like I don't, now I'm like,
1: just as a heads up,
0: who can give me a tamarillo?
1: Yeah, in your garden club or garden group. Obviously, that's, you know, they're winter fruiting and honestly worth growing, because if you love tamarillos, they're very, very expensive to buy.
0: I know. It's like having a pomegranate tree or something.
1: Yes, that's right. But tamarillos would be more successful, I would say, in our climate than a pomegranate. But anyway, so keep your eye out for that. And you do want to prune them because...
0: Yes, we've got a listener question on this, which is why I brought it up.
1: Yes, and I had said in my last month's newsletter that it's time to prune them. If you want to, you can lop them off. And I think she said, can I really? Is it okay to lop a tall one off to 1 metre or so, even if it means removing all the leaves? And yes, you can. You don't have to go back that hard. It's all about making it work for your environment.
0: Is this so that maybe they can get up the tree and get to all the tamarillos? Or it's...
1: Well, it's more tamarillos are soft wood. They're not a tree that you would be climbing because they're strong enough.
0: Right.
1: And so they're more shrubby than tree.
0: Gotcha.
1: Although they do grow tall and lanky, especially if you've grown a seedling one. So if you buy one in a shop, it's most likely a grafted one, which won't have the same vigour as a seedling one. The seedling ones, so they do grow taller. But they are short-lived. So that's why I love talking about the seed. That means you can save the seed and ever more you'll just grow your own one. It's as easy to grow as a tomato plant.
0: Really?
1: Absolutely. And so then every 3 years or so you can just save the seed and grow some new ones and plant them out sort of about October-ish once things have warmed up and into a lovely, warm, toasty little microclimate and then just keep that cycle on repeat and you'll never run out. You'll have your own lovely tamarillos. And the advantage of your own grown seed is that it evolves alongside your little microclimate, so it gets ever more resilient and stronger every year, year on year on year, in your place, which is important for especially for plants which are a little fickle like tamarillos, because they're very tender for frost, so you have to make sure they grow really well tucked up close against a house if you do get frost. Or

0: rebuilding, definitely north facing. They do need good organic matter at their feet. So in preparation, let's say you were going to plant one next spring, you can make a lovely big lovely meter by meter compost pile where you want to plant it and just leave that to rot down over the year while you grow your tamarillo. And you can probably pick up tamarillo seed places as well to grow. Grow your seedling, and then while your seedling's growing, your compost is rotting down and you're preparing this lovely area to then plant into next spring for your tamarillo tree. When they get, because they wind shelter is essential for tamarillos, like in their natural environment, they're in a jungle, they grow in a jungle under the canopy. They're not the tallest trees.
1: Okay.
0: And so, but they are growing in tropical jungles where it's really warm in the shade.
1: Yeah.
0: So it's a bit different for us here. So we do need a bit more sunlight on them.
1: Yeah.
0: But that is another great strategy. They grow really well with citrus and avocados, so they can grow on the north side of those plants, slightly tucked under the to protect through the colder, slightly tucked under the canopy to protect them through the colder weather. And they all have the same need for a deep little mulch and a bit more compost. It makes sense to put them all together. But when they get as tall as you want them to do, it's a good idea to pinch the top out.
1: Oh, yeah. Does that make them spread?
0: That makes them send out the laterals, which are going to fruit, and it'll keep them in the shelter. And so, and you can really call that height. That could be 1 metre, or it could be 1.5 metres, whatever height your shelter is. Yeah, so you call the shots. So you absolutely can. You actually absolutely can do quite a severe prune. But it really also, it depends on how old that tree is. So our listener hasn't said how old that tree is. If that's a 4-year-old tamarillo, I would still do that chop to bring it back down. But I would at the same time prepare a new plant to either be buying a new plant in or growing a new plant.
1: Well,
0: to replace it.
1: They've said exactly what you said, is that they self-seed in the garden or the compost really well.
0: Yeah.
1: So that person there, that listener.
0: Yeah, they've got their own seedlings anyway.
1: Yeah, get some going.
0: And that's probably why it's so tall as well. And it also shows if they are self-seeding, that means they are growing them in the perfect microclimate and they're in their happy years.
1: So don't go changing a thing.
0: Yeah, yeah.
1: They're doing really well.
0: Yeah.
1: Well, that's fantastic. I want tamarillos now. I actually don't think I've got a really nice, warm, north-facing spot, though, for them.
0: Yeah, well, just sit on it and just consider and see what you can create. It's worth the time sitting on that.
1: Yeah.
0: You know, sitting on that and finding a good spot, because that's, you know, more than 50% of the equation of success is the right spot, the right plant in the right place.
1: Yeah.
0: And have we got any time left to just do a bit more tamarillo pruning?
1: Yes, we do.
0: The thing is, they fruit on their new season's wood. So if you're a shy pruner and you're not pruning back the stuff that fruited last year, the branches will just get longer and longer, and the fruit every year, the fruit will get further and further away. Thing is, the tamarillo wood is very fragile and easily breaks. So it's devastating when a bit of wind comes through and your branches are long and lanky and they're full of unripe fruit and it goes crack and that's it for the season.
1: Oh, no.
0: So it's really worth it to prune them now and give them a good feed of compost or vermicastings and mulch them, and then they'll shoot away with the new wood that will fruit for you next winter in a nice, robust, stocky shape close to the trunk. And if you feel shy about removing the branches that are fruited, at least shorten them right back.
1: Right.
0: That's a good first step for you to get used to completely removing them. And then you get to experience them shooting away, and next year you'll have the confidence to take them right off.
1: Because you'll know, oh yes,
0: because you'll
1: cut
0: know,
1: that.
0: Oh, it grew.
1: And
0: then I saw where the fruit came on that new staff, and
1: So in short, for this lovely listener, and thank you very much, by the way, for your questions, you can trim down your big tall tree to a metre.
0: Mm-hmm.
1: However, get those seeds happening that are already happening in your compost.

0: Yes.
1: Get them ready to perhaps replace, because that one may be,
0: depending on its age. We don't know if it's 2 years old or 3 years old or four. Yeah. But you can expect good production for, I don't know, 5 years, let's say, if we're going to average it out.
1: Yeah.
0: So I would always, 3 years, I'd always be growing on a new seedling to replace, because in 18 months from sowing the seed, they're fruiting. So it's quite quick.
1: That's quick.
0: Yeah, yeah.
1: Okay. Yeah. So do both, basically.
0: Yeah.
1: Lovely listener.
0: Yeah.
1: Well, thank you very much, Kath Irvine.
0: Sweet.
1: See you next time.
0: See you.

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2: Weather for today for the Kapiti Coast and Horo Whenua. Reasonably cool day on the way with tops of only 12, 13 degrees and the overnight lows. Yes, we're definitely having a spring evening. It's 1 degree this evening on the Kapiti Coast, but minus one in parts of Horo Whenua. Wellington, a little bit warmer with 5 degrees overnight. For the rest of the week, we're looking at tops of about 13 and then going up to 15 Friday, Saturday. So not the warmest day around today.
0: It's your morning show for Kapiti and Horo Whenua. 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
1: 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Families can enjoy Mr. Fungus, New Zealand's loudest mime, at Te Raukura Ki Kapiti Coastlands Theatre on Tuesday, the 6th of October. With visual

Comedy, juggling, mime, and physical theatre, the show is designed to entertain children and families during the school holidays. 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You can come together on Saturday the 10th of October from 10am till 2pm at Waikanae Community Centre for Healing for Palestine. 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The group meets from 12:30pm until 2:30pm and there is no charge to attend. Registrations are open for a wide range of Term 4 courses at the Kapiti Women's Centre in Paraparaumu. 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

0: Joining us at Coast Access Radio, we have a very serious subject to talk about, yet we have had the giggles before we put the microphones on. Hello, Kirsten O'Connor. 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
1: Thanks. I love that introduction. You don't need to not laugh when it's a serious conversation. So,
0: well, that's sort of part of it, isn't it? The subject is basically, it's about suicide, and you have a story to tell, and I've read one of your books. It is an extraordinarily painful and sad story, but it's all of the emotions that we have as humans that come out at maybe not the right time, which is, you know, me having a laugh before us having this conversation. But you are talking today about grief, and this is grief on the road. Now, why is this in particular a story that you are taking on the road?
1: One, I feel very privileged to be able to talk about grief. It's something that I feel very passionate about. Typically, grief itself, also suicide grief, which is another layer on there. So in 2024, my daughter, Kalia, who was 24 years old, died by suicide. And since then, well, initially I started writing to understand grief. I'd never had a close family member die, and certainly Kalia and I were extremely close, so I needed to understand what was happening. I felt quite crazy at times. When we talk about laughter, it's very normal in grief to laugh at inappropriate times, at funerals, at things like that, and I wanted to understand what was happening in my body, what was happening with me. I felt very different. There's certainly a before and an after Kalia died. I have a psychology degree, so I really wanted to understand what was happening, so I started writing. So I wrote one book, that's morphed into two, and I've got a workbook at the moment as well as a website. And now I do talks about grief, about suicide, about grief in workplaces. And we had a book event, and the book owner said, "You're actually really good at this. Have you thought about doing it more?" Which morphed into, obviously, because I am slightly crazy, doing a tour north or tour or on the road event of talking about grief in the North Island and the South Island over 3 weeks.
0: Is it particular to suicide, or is it appropriate for anyone going through grief?
1: Yeah, it's not particular to suicide at all. It does come up. Obviously, it's part of my story. But really, I feel that as a society, we hide grief and we silence it. So it's my way of talking about it, talking about our people, saying their names. It's all so important, and getting, really understanding that narrative of moving on can be really unhelpful. But it's also for people that are trying to support people that are grieving. We don't know what to do. We don't talk about it enough.
0: We

0: know what to say.
1: No, no. And when we don't know what to say, we avoid it.
0: Yeah.
1: And we stop talking, we avoid the person. And then that can actually leave the grieving person feel really isolated and alone, which they're already going through such a hard time that losing people as part of it can just make that loss double.
0: You are starting the tour on the Kapiti Coast. Is there a reason for that?
1: I'm actually doing two dates in the Kapiti Coast. So the first one is starting on the 31st of October, and that's at Paraparaumu Library. And then we've got another one on the 14th at the Loss and Grief Centre.
0: The 14th of?
1: November. Okay. Sorry. And the reason that I wanted to start it is I've had a lot of people talk with me from Kapiti Coast. I have a newsletter that goes out each week. I had a lot of people emailing me from Kapiti Coast. Merrin at the Loss and Grief Centre has been incredibly supportive of my work.
0: She's great, yeah. Isn't she?
1: We've got the books at Paper Plus in Kapiti Coast. So it's been a really a community that has really supported me. So I wanted to start the tour here.
0: The tour is to get people talking a bit about grief. I have read your book through a lot of tears, I must say, but you've also put a lot of practical examples through the book. I will talk to you in more detail about the book in our other show called Books Aloud. But for those saying, hang on, I really need to get hold of the book, it's called The Year After Kalia, Surviving, Loving and Writing My Way Through Loss. That's the book, and that's available at Paper Plus.
1: So that one is available online or through my website. The other book that I have, Stay, which is written through the eyes of my dog, strange premise, that's available at Paper Plus.
0: Okay. Actually, while we're talking about that now, how can people get hold of you if they're wanting to find out more about the tour and the dates?
1: So I have a website called thisisgrief.nz, and it's a resource as well. It's got a lot of articles and things like that helping people who are grieving. Also, if you're going through grief itself, I do have a lot of podcasts and things like that, a lot of resource on there, and all my books are on there. And I also have courses which are available from the website as well.
0: One of your messages is don't let kindness be extraordinary. Create a culture where it's ordinary. So what does that look like in practice?
1: Yeah. Well, we often talk about kindness. We give people time after someone's died, and we're certainly very kind. We talk about the funeral, we talk about anniversaries and things like that. And especially when I'm in a workplace environment, I talk about don't let kindness be extraordinary. We should always put humans first. We should always give them grace. We don't, especially with grief, we don't go through stages. I would have loved a stage. I would have loved to have ticked it off in a box and thought, yes, this is where I'm going next. But grief doesn't work like that. Often in the workplace, people see that a person has changed, or they see that they're not as productive as they used to be. And sometimes they see that as disengaging. And what they don't understand is that it's actually that the brain isn't functioning properly. You're dealing with something so big and so heavy. And so that's the kindness I think about when I'm thinking just treat people with kindness. I always think that people have such great intentions and want to do the best that they can. And if we actually don't limit it to a short period where someone's life is incredibly hard, if it's all the time, then it's, yeah, that's how we should be. And that's with mental health as well, because a lot of us are struggling with mental health, especially we need to look at the figures. So New Zealand's got one of the highest suicide rates of those for under 25 in the world, which is incredible, and we don't talk about that.
0: Yeah,
1: and of
0: course, terrible.
1: Mental health is a huge part of that. So actually, if we're treating people with kindness, if we're sitting with them and staying with them, if we're not trying to fix someone, we don't need to fix anyone. We just need to simply be there and listen to them if they're wanting to talk. And that's actually one of the most powerful things that we can do.
0: So listening and allowing people to have that space.
1: Yeah, without trying to fix them, without saying, especially in when people have suicidal distress or suicidal ideation, often people will say, but you've got so much to live for. The world is such a great place. That doesn't help anything. It almost dismisses

0: is what they're feeling and what's happening in their brain. So their brain is not functioning well. They're not from a logical part of what we are. They're, you know, going through something. So simply saying to them, oh, don't think like that. Think about something else. The world is great. Doesn't help. But actually sitting and listening to them and listening to what they're saying, that's all you need to do.
1: That's an easy thing to say. Look, it's a lovely day. How could you be sad on a day like today? But in Kalia's case, and this is pretty hard to hear, is that she was raped years before her suicide.
0: She was.
1: And so you don't know what someone has been through.
0: No.
1: So you don't know the steps that then followed on from that occurrence. You may think that you're trying to be helpful by saying things like that, but you don't know.
0: Yeah, and the thing with Kalia, and it's never one thing, like she certainly was raped, and that was a awful, awful thing that happened to her and something she needed to process. She found it very difficult leaving her house. She found it very difficult being alone. It really affected her confidence. She also was on medication, so she was on antidepressants and anti-anxiety medication. It made her put on a lot of weight. And for a young person, that really was a huge thing for her. Yeah. And again, people would dismiss that. They would say, oh, what you look like doesn't matter. But for someone who's 23, 24, it's a big thing. It wasn't she put on about 20 kilos. So it was a big thing from the medication alone. Yeah. So she, as well as she used to run and walk a lot, but because after the rape, she couldn't do that on her own anymore. So she stopped having that physical activity as well. So there was a lot of things that happened along the way. She had felt very free for a long time and sort of felt that she was doing well in the world. Kalia had suffered from mental health problems that she told me from when she was 12 years old. I didn't know it at that time. She told me this as an adult. I certainly knew she was struggling at 16. But after 16, she progressed. She went to university. She had a psychology degree. She was doing really well in her world. She worked in human resource. And at the point where she was raped, that took her back to that time with her mental health issues. So there are a lot of layers on top of that.
1: Yeah,
0: that is hard. Yeah, so it's never black and white. But the thing that is really important for me is that Kalia tried. You know, people often think that with suicide that they might be selfish or they might have not tried. They're taking the easy way out, perhaps. And whilst I'm not advocating for how she died or anything like that, obviously, she did try. She tried a lot and she worked really hard to be the best version of herself.
1: The story is one woman, one car, three books, thousands of kilometres, one conversation New Zealand needs to get better at having, and all of that combined. If you want to be part of the conversation or just listen or be heard, then certainly get along to one of your events that you can find out where again.
0: So on thisisgrief.nz. Yeah.
1: And you will be in Kapiti on the
0: 31st of October and 14th of November.
1: Thanks for joining us today.
0: Thank you so much.

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0: 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My name is Teresa, and I'm an alcoholic. The purpose of this show is to increase public awareness of Alcoholics Anonymous as an effective means of recovery from the disease of alcoholism. Our show has two parts. First, we'll talk a bit about alcoholism, what it is, and what AA can do to help. Then we'll interview a recovering alcoholic who is an active member of AA. I'm now going to ask Jay to read the AA preamble, which is read at the start of every AA meeting.
1: Kia ora, my name's Jay and I'm an alcoholic. Alcoholics Anonymous is a fellowship of people who share their experience, strength and hope with each other that may solve their common problem and help others to recover from alcoholism. The only requirement for the membership is the desire to stop drinking. There are no dues or fees for AA membership. We are self-supporting through our own contributions. AA is not an allied with any sect, denomination, politics, organisation, institution, does not wish to engage in any controversy, neither endorses or opposes any causes. Our primary purpose is to stay sober and help other alcoholics to achieve sobriety.
0: So, what is alcoholism? Alcoholism is a disease, not a disgrace. There's no shame in having an illness or a disease. An unusual feature of this disease is that it will do whatever it can to convince you that you do not have it. However, once it has a hold of you, the progression of symptoms is like the classic disease model, and the victim is as helpless as a sufferer of cancer. If you are an alcoholic, you are at the beginning of a long road that usually ends in one of three places: prisons, institutions, or death. If you think this sounds dramatic, we can assure you that our collective experience has shown this to be true. The challenge is to convince the alcoholic to admit that they need help and become willing to seek it. Denial is a major symptom of alcoholism. The alcoholic is often the last one to recognize it and admit that they have it. Our definition of alcoholism is that it is an allergy of the body coupled with an obsession of the mind. The allergy is a physical aspect of the disease. After having the first drink, the phenomenon of craving develops, and we lose control over when we will stop drinking. The old saying is, one is too many, and 1,000 is never enough. And yet, because of the obsession of the mind, the mental aspect of the disease, the alcoholic is compelled to keep picking up the first drink. This makes us powerless. We often hear from sober alcoholics that many doubted whether life could be fun without alcohol. Fortunately, those same people report that their lives have improved dramatically since they became sober. The 12-step program of recovery, which is discussed in meetings and which is outlined in the Alcoholics Anonymous Big Book, is how we get sober and maintain our sobriety one day at a time. This program has a proven track record of helping otherwise hopeless alcoholics to achieve long-term sobriety and recovery. It has taught us how to enjoy life sober. Okay, for anyone who has just joined us, you're listening to the Alcoholics Anonymous radio show here on Plains Media. We're just about to interview Jay, an AA member who's going to share her experience with alcoholism. Hi, Jay.
1: Oh, kia ora, Teresa.
0: Would you like to tell us a little bit about yourself, like how sober you are, something about your family or work?
1: Yeah, kia ora, ko Janie Tuko Ingwa, ko Te Whana Apa Nui Te Iwi. I've been sober for 2 years as of today. Previous to that, I had been sober for 8 years, but had a relapse

0: I work in the psych field with mental health and addiction. And I've come from Aotearoa originally, and I have lived here in Otatahi for 14 years.
1: Okay, thank you. So, Jay, when did you start drinking?
0: My first drink was with my father, who today I realise was an alcoholic, so it started off with shandies, beer and lemonade, and then I would run around after the parties and drink the rest of the bottles, and, you know, everyone looked like they were having fun, and until, you know, I'd fall over, and yeah.
1: And how old were you?
0: Probably six.
1: Six?
0: Yeah.
1: And so did it progress from there?
0: I don't think it progressed until I got into intermediate.
1: Okay.
0: Where it was always available.
1: Mm-hmm.
0: And, you know, as a going into the teenage years, you'd sneak a bottle of wine or the vodka or whatever it is and fill it back up with water and take it to school and drink. So it was with a group of friends. You know, smoking cigarettes, drinking alcohol, it was fun then.
1: Okay.
0: And of course, I didn't think that was a sign of alcoholism because, you know, too young, it was just a fun thing.
1: Yeah.
0: And then it progressed as I got older. I started studying and worked more in the field of psych and mental health and addiction, and that job got quite tiring. So on my time away from that, I would go and manage bars. And of course, when you manage a bar, there's multiple choices of alcohol. And then of course there's narcotics on top of that to keep yourself awake. And then I realised, you know, and then so I'd go back to nursing, and of course that would be my sober time.
1: Okay.
0: So it was only being in that environment of working, you know, late nights, working in different nightclubs, and yeah. And then further on, I think it was about 23, I got diabetes. And of course, when you have diabetes, you can't, you have this thirst because your sugar levels are high. And of course, I started drinking alcohol because it was the only thing that sort of made me feel better.
1: Mm-hmm.
0: You know, it took the doctors probably 10 years to diagnose me with diabetes, and so basically I was killing myself by drinking and having diabetes together.
1: Okay.
0: And then once I found out that I was a diabetic, I just changed my life around but I didn't think that alcohol was the problem. I thought it was the narcotics that I had because I was tired with the diabetes. I had no energy.
1: Yeah.
0: So then I went through narcotics and totally got, you know, clean from there. And I never classed alcohol as a disease.
1: Okay. So you never had any repercussions from drinking, no arrests, no time off from work, no kind of hardships around the alcoholism around the alcohol use?
0: Yeah, the only time throughout that period, four times DIC, drunk driving. Which I still didn't think I was an alcoholic because the metaphor for me, what an alcoholic looks like is an old man with his paper bag with a bottle of spirits, and that was an alcoholic. So I think there's different levels of alcoholism.
1: Yeah.
0: You know, you can, you know, and I'm still struggling with it today.
1: Okay.
0: You know, like when I'm in the AA meetings, you know, I've never had a blackout. You know, because everyone has a different story.
1: Yes.
0: But then I can resonate with the story is because when I'm triggered or overwhelmed with stress of whānau stuff or just overwhelmed with something, my first port of call would be to get a drink to like an instant calmer.
1: Okay.
0: And then I realise that I might get a bottle of wine and then I still feel great. And then I'd get another one.
1: Yeah.
0: And even when I got clean and started going back to manage bars, I didn't drink there, but then I got triggered by some of the patrons. So I started taking a bottle of wine home and replacing it the next day

0: And then, oh, I got a fright because I got picked up on the way back from working in the bar out at Sumner, and I'd actually only had a tiny little knockoff drink with orange, but I drank the mouthwash, which has got alcohol in it.
1: Yeah.
0: So there's, you know, and just different variables. So then I realised that I am an alcoholic, which I really struggle to even say the word. So when I say I'm Jay, I'm an alcoholic, it comes out like that because it's like, oh, you know, I still get really, because I don't want to be an alcoholic.
1: Yeah.
0: But now that I've been back in the rooms, when I go to the meetings, I feel so uplifted now. Yeah, and I feel powerful, and I still struggle with God, because God in my mind is higher power because I'm very spiritual.
1: Yes.
0: But I just think the more you go to meetings, the more you get the program of AA. But when you don't go, that's when your mind starts spinning around and you think, you know, and your ego sets in and, you know, I don't want to be around that. You know, like I even sometimes go to a meeting and I really struggle to come to this meeting because I look at you all and I go, you know, I'm not an alcoholic. And everyone just has a wee laugh and it's like, don't laugh at me. I'm speaking the truth. But, yeah, no, I can literally say today that I'm alcoholic without struggling to say the word.
1: Okay.
0: Yeah.
1: I want to ask you something. You were sober for 8 years. Did you get sober without AA? You just said, hey, I'm not drinking anymore, and you just didn't drink.
0: Yeah.
1: Okay.
0: Because I incorporated AA and NA meetings, but I didn't like the AA. I probably went to the wrong ones.
1: Mm-hmm.
0: But I still didn't class that I was an alcoholic at that time.
1: Okay. And but you were in NA meetings.
0: Then. Yeah.
1: So you were getting the steps and the program of recovery then.
0: Yeah.
1: Okay.
0: And I suppose at the same time, and it wasn't till at, I think, going through step 3, 4, or 5, that it says that alcohol is a disease. But I didn't see it. It was like my mind just didn't see it.
1: Yeah.
0: And then I thought, you know, I've done NA, I've done the steps. I don't need to do the AA steps because I've already done the NA steps. But it's a completely different, they're completely different programs.
1: Okay, thank you for, that's good information actually from you. So what brought you back to AA? You know, what brought you to AA 2 years ago, I guess?
0: My mother had passed.
1: Okay.
0: And through the whole time, I was struggling and I had other whānau stuff going on. And one day my mum said, you know, how do you do this, dear? And I said, well, I've found a can of wine. And, you know, it was just one can. And then the hospice team would come in when they were, you know, giving the medication to mum. And then they asked me how I was coping. And then I thought it was a bit of a joke. And then so you could get this can. One can was enough because, you know, I'd been clean for such a long time. But, you know, the supermarket was only like 3 houses away. And it became more and more. And I think everything just was a bit of a blurb once mum died, and that was my only thing that I could hang on to was the alcohol.
1: Yeah.
0: But I didn't feel like I was like a drunk or, you know, sloppy or getting arrested, ending up in a cell, crashing my car, drink driving. It was just a coping mechanism that I used to get me through it, and that's when I went back into the rooms.
1: And why? Why go into the rooms?
0: I was going to the rooms prior to mum dying.
1: Oh, okay.
0: Yeah, and then I had all my focus had to be on mum and work and the kids and the grandkids and whatnot. And I sort of put my life there and just looked after everyone else, like the matriarch. And then it wasn't till mum actually said, I need you to go back to those meetings.
1: Thanks, Mom.
0: Yeah.
1: So good. So what does that look like today? You're involved in AA, so how are you maintaining your sobriety?
0: Well, I make sure I go to meetings like 3 meetings a week, and I just put my life, I'm trying to put myself as a priority.
1: Okay.
0: Because if I'm not good, then nothing else is good. So I'm starting to really work on myself now. Okay. Exercising, doing a lot of service work. So,
1: good.
0: Secretary for one of the meetings.

0: doing outings, you know, where there's no alcohol involved. Like today, okay. We've got a lunch after this. You know, go to the hot pools. Just embracing more with, because you seem to connect to people that are quite like-minded, like yourself.
1: Yeah.
0: Yeah, and I've just, I mean, there's so many people in, I mean, there's some meetings I don't like going to at all. I have the meetings that embrace me rather than, you know, trigger me.
1: Yeah. I understand that.
0: Yeah.
1: You mentioned service. So is service important to you? Do you think in your sobriety?
0: Yeah.
1: Okay.
0: Yeah, because even if I thought or being or triggered to have a drink, oh God, I really feel like a drink. You know, Christmas time's coming up and at the supermarket they've got all those wee samples. When I know I've got a meeting, I've got to do that, it's like the thought's still there.
1: Yeah.
0: But it's like, no, this is what I'm doing. Because I couldn't go to a meeting thinking, you know, like I couldn't never go to a meeting with the smell of alcohol on me. You know?
1: Yeah.
0: I couldn't, and it just, I don't know, it just gives me that strength to just get me through that moment. And I've got a sponsor now, which I didn't want to sponsor because my ego says I don't need you. Because I'm always one where I've looked after everyone else.
1: Yeah.
0: And I don't like talking about my shit. And, you know, I've got a problem, but I've actually started doing that.
1: Good.
0: Which makes me a bit vulnerable. So I tend to say fuck a lot when I'm sharing.
1: Yeah.
0: But now the less I say fuck is I know that I'm getting better.
1: Good.
0: Because, you know, I see and hear other people doing it and it sounds really disrespectful. But it's like I want to have more respect for myself.
1: Okay.
0: But the reason I swear in a meeting when I'm sharing is so that I don't cry or feel emotional.
1: Okay.
0: Yeah. So I've got my little weak tactics that I use. Yeah. So being the secretary, it's like I know I'm the secretary, so I've got to keep my shit together and, you know, do the part.
1: Yeah. Well, so how would you describe yourself today, your inner self? How are you doing?
0: I'm feeling more vulnerable the less, the more cleaner I've got. A lot more sensitive. Still get a little bit angry at people in the supermarket, you know, if they get in my way. I don't know, sometimes I feel a little bit more irritable. I feel like my arm has been taken off.
1: Yeah.
0: Where I've, like, always protected myself.
1: Yeah.
0: Don't talk about my problems. Go to a bottle or do something else. But now I go exercising daily. Dogs need a walk. Talk. Don't get angry when my daughter disrespects me. I just have little strategies in place.
1: Yeah.
0: Yeah. But I feel a lot more sensitive and vulnerable.
1: Okay.
0: I tend to use my sensitivity, and not sensitivity, my sense of humour.
1: Yeah.
0: And I laugh a lot, you know.
1: Yeah.
0: But really it's just a big cover-up sometimes. Yeah. Because I don't want to be a blithering, bubbling mess, you know. I think there's a time and place for it, but, you know. And I've always been very strong.
1: Yeah.
0: And, you know, and sometimes a smell or music and I'll be in the car and I'll be crying. It's like, oh, come on, get your big girl undies on, you know. And then half the time I don't even know what I'm crying about,
1: yeah.
0: You know.
1: Yeah.
0: Wherefore, when I was drinking alcohol, that made me cry too. So now I'm doing it through the opposite way. I'm crying through feeling what I'm actually feeling.
1: Yeah, you're getting in touch with yourself. You're no longer numb.
0: Yeah.
1: Right, to what's going on. You're just living life on life's terms, really.
0: And then I look at people and I think, God, if I'm feeling this way and I thought I was strong, what are you and you? Like all these people around you, I mean, there's so many disconnected people. I mean, working in the psych field too, it's like, and then working in the bar, when I work in the bar, they're the undiagnosed ones and they're all going to the bars to drink, you know? Then, you know, like I don't know how people can just have a drink and just enjoy it and have a laugh. But, you know, like, and then there's fights. I mean, I don't know. Sometimes I have to pull my head in and think, right, it's not about them. It's about me.
1: That's right.
0: Yeah. But sometimes I'll look and it's like I have to just pull myself back in. Yeah.
1: You're going to grow a ton in sobriety as you get more and more sober through the program.
0: Yeah.
1: I mean, it's just miracles ahead of you, right and left.
0: Yeah, well, the first time I went to a...

0: and all, it was like a, I don't know, everyone, they'd organised something to go to, and then I drove around the block about six times. This is just when I was first coming clean again. I was like, oh, God, how do they do it without alcohol? And then I went in and I had the best time.
1: Yeah, that's great.
0: It was crazy.
1: Yeah, I understand that.
0: Yeah.
1: So AA is described as a spiritual program, not a religious one. And you mentioned spirituality. So talk just briefly about what that means to you, that spirituality.
0: Spirituality for me. So I've always had, I see things and feel things. I suppose like in the Pākehā world, it's like being an empath.
1: Okay.
0: So I'm sensitive. So I see beyond things. Hence, that's what I do healing. So I do rongorongo and miri miri. And I don't have to know what's wrong with that person. I'll just feel it. And the strength of healing is actually in the breath. If you're not breathing, the only shallow breathing to hear, not breathing into your puku, into your tummy, then you're not healing yourself. So first of all, I teach that person how to breathe properly. And then in healing them, I'm healing me because it's reminding me to breathe.
1: Yeah.
0: So spirituality to me in the Māori world is like the waiora. It's about clearing any kaka, any shit that's on you. So when you have ailments in your body, sore shoulder, knees, it's always to do on an emotional thing, which is okay. Emotional, spiritual. So if you've got shoulders, pain in your shoulders, to do with hanging on to other people's stuff or your stuff that you're not letting go. So spiritual, I mean, not that I don't like God, I just have never really, I don't like the word God.
1: Okay.
0: I'd rather just have higher power.
1: Mm-hmm.
0: Yeah. And, I mean, there is stuff out there. So, I mean, I do God grant me the serenity, you know, and dog is a God. I've got four dogs, you know.
1: Yeah.
0: So that's how I look at my spirituality.
1: Okay.
0: And that just having the matakiti with my moko kaiwai I've got, was gifted to me 5 years ago for healing people.
1: Okay.
0: Yeah.
1: Okay. So, Jay, my last question. What would you suggest for any listener who may have a drinking problem?
0: I think is understanding that you have, because I think first and foremost that you don't think you have, but what you're reaching for is a bottle or alcohol. And then secondly is probably just go to a meeting and just have a feel.
1: Yeah.
0: And then, you know, just, you know, one day at a time. You know, say one day don't have alcohol, don't drink every day that ends in Y. Just have every second day. Or, you know, it's like weaning off medication.
1: Yeah.
0: Slowly wean yourself off.
1: Okay.
0: And then maybe just reach out. If you're going to the meetings, reach out to someone that you connect with and just talk to them.
1: Yeah.
0: And, I mean, that's what I did.
1: Yeah.
0: But I found people will come to me now and I just want to run away after a meeting and say, oh, don't talk to me. But, you know, that could be a spiritual moment. It could be a gift and they could, you know, because when you listen to other people sharing, you think, oh, my God, that's my story. How do you know? You know? Yeah. Stop talking about me. But, you know, and then you notice that, you know, a variety of the people in the room, we've all got the same story.
1: Yeah.
0: You know, we all don't think we're an alcoholic. And yet we're sitting here looking at all you alcoholics.
1: Yeah.
0: So that's the denial.
1: Yeah.
0: And then, you know, you get messages from other people sharing. Yeah.
1: Jay, thank you so much for coming on the show and sharing your story with us.
0: Awesome. Thank you.
1: 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That brings us to the end of the show. Thank you for listening, and remember,

0: If you want to drink, that's your business. But if you want to stop, we can help. You don't have to do it alone. We will now close the show with a serenity prayer, as we do in every AA meeting. Jay, would you join me?
1: Yes.
0: God, grant me the serenity to accept the things I cannot change, the courage to change the things I can, and the wisdom to know the difference. You've been listening to the Alcoholics Anonymous radio show on Plains Media.